I spent most of our first day inside, weeding in the agriculture, feeding the domestic animals, and milking the goats. This was our biosphere, population 8. Each biospherian took turns cooking a full day's meals using only biosphere 2 ingredients. The doctor inside, Roy Walford, he was the very first person to really understand that if you're on a low-calorie diet that's fully nutritional, you can live for a very long time. That's what we run.

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If you spill all the stuff.

0: Because whenever I'm around, I can make you make a different sound.
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Welcome to EBS, We Dahan Swap, Great Minds. My name is Sir Jonathan Bate, and I'm a biographer, critic, broadcaster, and professor of literature at Arizona State University in the USA and Oxford University in the UK. I've written many books about William Shakespeare and have edited his complete works for the Royal Shakespeare Company. So I'm delighted to be sharing with you my passion for the greatest writer in the history of the world. In 1611, Shakespeare wrote his last play. Well, that's not quite true. He subsequently co-authored two or three more plays with a younger dramatist, John Fletcher. But there is a sense that the play, The Tempest, was Shakespeare's last word about his own art. Perhaps it is Shakespeare's farewell to the stage, a sense that the power, illusion, and magic of storytelling itself must come to an end. So in this episode, we will go to the magical island of Duke Prospero, and we will explore a strange space where spirits serve and wrongs are righted.

The play begins with a storm on a ship. Various noblemen are travelling back from a wedding in North Africa to Naples when their ship is diverted by the storm. And we soon discover that this is not a natural storm, but one that has been raised by the magic of Prospero.

Prospero was the Duke of Milan. We need to remember that at this time in history, Italy is not a unified nation. It's a series of separate city-states. Prospero is Duke of Milan. The characters on the ship come from the kingdom of Naples. But Prospero has an ambitious brother called Antonio. And perhaps unfortunately, Prospero spends most of his time in his library studying books of magic and ancient wisdom. And this has given Antonio the opportunity to take the dukedom from him. And Prospero is sent into exile with his baby daughter, Miranda. They arrive on this strange island that is inhabited by spirits, a spirit of the air called Ariel. But there's also another exile on the island, a figure called Caliban, who has come from North Africa, and who is regarded as almost a devilish character. His mother was a witch called Sycorax. Caliban is angry that he is the one who came to the island first, but Prospero has taken charge of the island and made Caliban his slave. "You taught me language," says Caliban, but my profit of it is that I learned how to curse." There is a sense in which Shakespeare here is exploring the process of colonization, the idea that a figure goes out from Europe to an island and takes control of it, and in so doing exercises power over the native inhabitants. Prospero then finds himself with, in a way, two kinds of servants. He makes Caliban his slave, and he also takes control of Ariel, the spirit of the island. Having summoned the storm, he brings his enemies to the island. His enemies, Antonio, his brother, together with the King of Naples and various associates. Among the associates is a wise counsellor called Gonzalo, a good man. He has a vision of the island as a potential place of harmony, a kind of utopia, an ideal kingdom. Also there is Ferdinand, son of the King of Naples. Prospero's plan is to marry his daughter Miranda to Ferdinand, and so to bring together these rival kingdoms of Milan and Naples. But also in the shipwreck, we have a drunken butler and a court jester. They meet up with Caliban and they start a conspiracy. So what we have in this play is a real sense of different classes of characters coming together, really everything from the king and the duke down to the counsellor and the working characters, the butler, and then the slave. But Prospero doesn't want to make it easy for Ferdinand and Miranda to get married. He wants to test them. He certainly wants to make sure that Ferdinand does not attempt to take the virtue of his daughter before they are married. So Ferdinand is given a variety of tasks. Throughout the play, it is as if Prospero is a kind of dramatist, a sort of stage director, and he uses Ariel as his agent in bringing the different characters together, giving them different tasks. But in Shakespeare, there is always a sense of ambiguity, of complexity. Superficially, Prospero's magic is good. It is white magic, whereas Caliban is the child of Sycorax, who is said to have been a witch, a practitioner of black magic.
But Shakespeare begins to break down this distinction between black and white magic. Is there a sense that Prospero is overstepping the mark? At one point, he says, graves have been opened and the sleepers in the grave have been awakened by his powerful magic. But this seems almost blasphemous. Surely only God has the power to raise the dead. And is Caliban so evil after all? Prospero certainly says so. He indeed accuses Caliban of having attempted to rape Miranda. But Caliban says that it is the very fact that Prospero has treated him so badly, has treated him as a slave, that makes him behave badly. This inspires the rebellious spirit in Caliban, so he imagines Trinculo and Stefano, the drunken butler and the court jester, becoming his associates in a rebellion that will make Caliban into king. It is also the case that Prospero has used alcohol as a way of taking control of Caliban, of making him foolish. And of course, that was something that definitely happened in the colonies of the New World, the use of alcohol as a form of manipulation. The remarkable thing, though, about Caliban is that he is somehow in tune with nature, in tune with the island, in a way that Prospero himself is not. Usually in Shakespeare, the lower class characters speak in prose and the upper class ones in verse. And to begin with, we do see a prose Caliban, and certainly Stefano and Trinculo are prose characters. But at one point, Caliban hears the music of the island, which is the music of Ariel and his fellow spirits. And in that moment, Caliban speaks in verse. He seems to have a capacity to recognise beauty. "Be not afeard," says Caliban to Stefano and Trinculo. "The isle is full of noises, sounds and sweet airs that give delight and hurt not. Sometimes a thousand twangling instruments will hum about mine ears, and sometimes voices that if I then had waked after long sleep will make me sleep again, and then in dreaming the clouds methought would open and show riches ready to drop upon me, that when I waked, I cried to dream again." Caliban is capable of hearing music, is capable of dreaming. There is a kind of beauty to him, despite his superficial ugliness. The complexity of the play comes to a head when Prospero realizes that he should not punish his enemies, but rather forgive them. And it is Ariel, the spirit, who tells him that. There is a moment where Ariel is used by Caliban to imprison the enemies, but we see them weeping, and Ariel has a sympathy for them. And it is this that inspires Prospero to change from revenge towards forgiveness. The rarer action is in virtue than in vengeance, he says. And he is taught this by Ariel, who's a non-human character. Prospero will then

reward area with his freedom. And he will see the need to renounce his power. In a powerful speech, he says that he will give up on his power. This rough magic, he says, I hear abjure. He will drown his book and break his magical staff. He comes to recognize that love is more important than power. And perhaps in that sense of renouncing the power of art, the word art is used to mean Prospero's magic. In renouncing the power of art, Shakespeare himself is recognizing that it is time for him to retire. Prospero says he is going to retire. He's going to hand over the kingdom to Milan, the kingdom of Milan, to Ferdinand and Miranda, and he will retire. Every third thought will be his grave. Perhaps Shakespeare is growing tired of his art, that he is ready to retire. Before the end of the play, Prospero stages a piece of theatre for the benefit of the lovers, Ferdinand and Miranda. He stages it in the form of a court masque. This was a popular form of aristocratic and court entertainment in the reign of King James. The masque is a primitive kind of opera or musical. It involves dance, music, songs, musical performance. Prospero gets Ariel and his fellow spirits to perform a masque for Ferdinand and Miranda. But it's interrupted when Caliban and Stefano and Trinculo come with their rebellion. At that point, Prospero acknowledges his own responsibility for Caliban. He says to the gathered crowd, Stefano and Trinculo belong to you, they came with you on the ship. But turning to Caliban, he says, this thing of darkness, I acknowledge mine. It is almost as if he has created the darkness that is within Caliban. But with the interruption to the mask comes the recognition of the transience of all things. The players of the mask have been spirits. They are all spirits. They now dissolve into air. And in saying this, Prospero produces another one of those speeches, a little bit like Macbeth's speech, which we heard in a previous episode, the idea of all of us in life being like players on a stage. Looking at Miranda and Ferdinand, he says, you do look in a moved sort, as if you were dismayed. Be cheerful. Our revels now are ended. These our actors, as I foretold you, were all spirits and are melted into air, into thin air. And like the baseless fabric of this vision, the cloud-capped towers, the gorgeous palaces, the solemn temples, the great globe itself, yea, all which it inherit, shall dissolve. And like this insubstantial pageant faded, leave not a rack behind. And of course, this is being spoken on the stage of the Globe Theatre. We have to imagine the actor playing Prospero, that's Richard Burbage, Shakespeare's friend and lead actor, addressing the audience, saying that the actors themselves will one day disappear. The theatre itself will one day disappear. By a great irony, 2 years later, it did. In a performance of Shakespeare's co-written play, King Henry VIII, cannons were set off as part of the spectacle of the play, and they set fire to the theatre, and it was razed to the ground. It was rebuilt later, but Shakespeare never returned to the rebuilt globe. The Tempest is both a summation of his art of

enchantment and a departure, a sense that all is coming to an end, and all that he can ask for is the applause and the pardon of his audience. Theatre is a mirror of life's fleeting pageantry.

Welcome back to the Lyceum. I am Aristotle. Today, many poets hide their weak plots behind loud thunder, terrifying masks, and expensive stage machinery. They believe fear is a spectacle you see with your eyes. But a cheap spectacle is not art. It is the work of a mask maker, not a poet. True tragedy does not rely on visual tricks. A masterfully crafted plot should make you tremble and weep, even if you hear it in the pitch black of night. Today, we tear down the velvet curtains. We will discover the most painful secret of the human heart. Why the most terrifying tragedies do not happen between enemies, but between those who love each other the most. Think about the nature of human conflict. If an enemy kills an enemy, we feel no pity. We expect wolves to bite wolves. If two complete strangers fight and one dies, it is tragic, yes, but it is just a news report.

0: does not pierce our souls. But what if the dynamics change? What if a son is about to strike his mother? What if a brother is unknowingly plotting to kill his sister? What tragedy must seek are cases where the sufferings occur within relationships, such as brother and brother, son and father, mother and son and mother, when the one kills or is about to kill the other, or commits some other such deed. Close your eyes. Imagine a woman who has sacrificed everything for love. Her name is Medea. She was a powerful sorceress, a princess who betrayed her own father and killed her own brother to help her lover Jason win the Golden Fleece. She fled her homeland, lived as a despised exile, and bore him two precious sons. She believed their bond was eternal, sealed in blood and sacrifice. But in the city of Corinth, destiny turns cold. Jason, driven by political ambition, abandons Medea to marry the young princess of the city. He casts her aside like a worn-out cloak. Medea is consumed by a fire that cannot be quenched. To her, a simple death for Jason is not enough. She wants him to feel a pain that will rot his soul for the rest of his life. She wants to unmake his future. And she knows the only way to achieve this. She looks at her two innocent sons, the children Jason loves more than his own life.
1: "Come, my heart, put on your armor,"
0: she whispers, her hand trembling as she grips the cold steel. The audience in the theater holds their breath. They want to leap from their seats and scream, "No, stop. They are your own flesh and blood." But they are paralyzed by fear. The agonizing screams of the children echo behind the heavy wooden doors. When she emerges, she is covered in the blood of her own sons. Jason arrives, shattered, howling in agony. Medea looks down at him from her dragon-drawn chariot, cold and pitiless. She has destroyed him, but at the cost of tearing out her own heart. Does this horrify you? It should. But notice why. It is not just because a murder occurred. It is because the victim was a near and dear one. The most terrifying blade is not the one held by a monster in the dark. It is the one held by a hand that should be caressing you. This is the ultimate tragic deed. Now, as a poet, you must decide how this terrible deed will happen. How will the blade fall? I classify these tragic deeds into different types based on knowledge and action. Let us look at two powerful ways. The first is the path of Medea. The character knows the truth but commits the act anyway. Medea knew exactly who she was killing. She knew they were her beloved children, yet she struck. This is heart-wrenching and unforgettable.

must be careful. It can also border on the repulsive. Conscious, deliberate family murder is incredibly difficult for the audience to digest. The second path, and a far more profound one, is when the character commits the terrible deed in ignorance and only realizes the horrifying truth after it is too late. This is the path of Oedipus. He is a young, proud man traveling alone. At a dusty crossroads, an arrogant older man in a chariot forces him off the road. Tempers flare, a fight breaks out, and Oedipus strikes the man down. Oedipus thinks he is simply defending his honor against a rude stranger. He walks away, feeling justified. He has absolutely no idea that the blood drying on his hands belongs to his own father. Later, he saves the city of Thebes and is rewarded with the hand of the widowed queen. He rules wisely. He loves her. He has no idea that he is sharing a bed with his own mother. The deeds were done in complete blindness. There was no evil intent, only a tragic human error. But when the blinding light of truth finally pierces through the darkness years later, the impact is devastating. The audience is not disgusted by Oedipus as they might be by Medea. Instead, we are utterly crushed by the immense weight of pity and fear. Now, I must ask you a very strange question. Why do we voluntarily sit in a theater to watch a mother murder her children? Why do we pay silver to see a noble king discover he has married his mother and blind himself? Are we monsters who enjoy the suffering of others? No. We do not go to the theater to become cruel. We go to be healed. We do it for catharsis. Tragedy, through pity and fear, accomplishing the catharsis of such emotions. Catharsis means purgation or purification. Think of the human soul as a vessel. Every day in our real lives, we accumulate small, toxic doses of pity and fear. We worry about our families. We fear disease. We pity the weak. If these emotions build up without release, they suffocate the soul. The tragic poet is a physician of the soul. By showing us the ultimate, concentrated terror, like Oedipus or Medea, the poet forces the emotion inside us to swell to its absolute limit, and then it breaks. We weep for the tragic hero. We tremble at the merciless wheel of fate. And when we walk out of the theater, the toxic emotions have been flushed out. Our souls are cleansed, lightened, and restored to a peaceful balance. This is why a cheap spectacle, a loud explosion, or a terrifying mask cannot give you catharsis. A loud noise only makes you jump. Only a beautifully structured plot, plunging the blade deep into the family circle, can reach the bottom of your soul and wring it dry. As you weave your plot, do not look for monsters in the distance. Look closely at the brother, the sister, the mother, and the father. Within those sacred, intimate circles, find the hamartia,
the tragic human error.

that leads to the unthinkable deed. Tell that story with absolute honesty, and the theater will cease to be a mere spectacle. It will become a temple. The suffocating pity and fear we carry in our lives will finally break and wash away. This is the ultimate gift of tragedy, catharsis. That is where the soul is truly purged. I will see you on the next walk.